that you're so icky, sticky, sweet to my heart. Oh honey, honey, you could tear me apart. But I'm cool and collected at the end of the day. I'm getting better at it, what can I say?

0: Welcome to the Bioneers, revolution from the heart of nature and the human heart.
1: It's all alive. It's all connected. It's all in

0: this science has a really important implication for the protection of these wild pharmacies, these medicine cabinets that we're lucky enough to have exist on this planet, these chemicals that have evolved over millions and millions and millions of years to help the plant heal and, as a wonderful side effect, help animals and people heal as well, and we're literally chopping them down. And so that kind of illuminated this new mission for me of not just learning the science, but also communicating the science.
1: It's one of nature's magic tricks that certain organisms have remarkable healing powers. Humans have harnessed many of these plants, fungi, and even animals for our medicines. But we aren't the only species that can do this. From chimpanzees to dolphins to geese, a striking range of animals use remedies that grow naturally in their environments. In this episode, we meet Elodie Fryman, a scientist at Brown University whose work in the forests of Uganda and Peru has given us new insights into how animals self-medicate. I'm Neil Harvey. This is Wild Pharmacies, How Animals Heal Themselves. Opium poppies relieve pain. Foxgloves can treat heart conditions. Aloe vera gel soothes the skin. Potent chemical compounds found in nature have been used for medicine throughout human history. From medicinal fungus found on Ötzi, the Iceman, over 5,000 years ago, to the latest cancer treatments being developed from tropical plants. An enormous amount of human insight and ingenuity has gone into discovering and refining these medicines across the ages. However, we're not the only species that knows how to use the pharmacy of the living world. Mounting evidence suggests other animals' relationship with healing plants is also deep-seated, sophisticated, and intelligent, carefully choosing specific resources to treat their illnesses and injuries. It's about survival. Just as all animals need to eat, so we all need to heal. Sometimes healing is an automatic function of our immune systems, but often we rely on external medications to help out. Many questions remain. To what extent is healing behavior instinctual, and to what extent is it learned knowledge passed down through generations? Do our human medicine cabinets overlap with those of other animals? And over time, how much medical knowledge has been shared between species? These are questions Dr. Elodie Fryman is seeking to answer. She started by studying the plants chimpanzees select to self-medicate and is now one of the leading researchers in this field, which has an interesting scientific name.
0: So I learned about this field and no one has heard of this and no one knows how to pronounce it, but it's called zoopharmacognosy. And when you break down that word, it's zoo as in animals, pharma as in medicine, and cognosy as in cognition, as in knowledge. So what this field is we study how animals know about the medicines in their natural environments, in their ecosystems. Cool, right? And it's not just chimps that do this. Chimps were the first animal that we discovered to be self-medicators. And the more that researchers set their mind to it, the more we realize that actually this is happening all throughout the animal kingdom, from chimps to elephants to great bustard birds to bears to civets to snow geese. It's incredible. And the more that we study it, the more animals we discover. So we're learning that healthcare is not one of the things that sets our species apart. It's actually something, surprise, surprise, that's universal. And animals, just as they know how to seek shelter, just as they know how to find food, they know how to find medicine as well.
1: The ability of other than human animals to find medicine in their environments has long been known by indigenous communities and traditional healers. But it was in the late 20th century that scientists started documenting this behavior in our close cousins, chimpanzees. The term itself, zoopharmacognosy, was coined in the late 1980s.
0: Around the late 70s, 80s, it was discovered that chimpanzees are pretty proficient medicine users. And chimps are able to identify and select medicinal plants that can help rid them of internal parasite infections. And then over the course of the 90s and the early 2000s, this was discovered in several other species of animals. Over the last few years, there's been another big surge of people researching this topic. It feels like every day that goes by, there's a new amazing discovery that happens in this field. Animals ranging from bottlenose dolphins in the Red Sea have been shown to rub against corals that have antifungal and antibacterial properties. There are these amazing birds called great bustard birds in Spain, where the males eat certain medicinal plants that have antiparasitic properties during their mating season. The theory is that it reduces their parasite load and therefore enables them to do these costly mating displays and increase their fitness. So we're discovering self-medication, animal self-medication, throughout the animal kingdom.
1: These numerous discoveries suggest that self-medication is by no means limited to humans or even to our close primate cousins. It's a universal survival strategy, an intelligence distributed across species. It's an exciting moment for the field of zoopharmacognosy. Elodie began studying the topic in 2019. In 2021, her PhD took her to Budongo Central Forest Reserve in western Uganda to study the wild chimpanzees that lived there. The research station where she lived and worked was surrounded on all sides by trees and teeming with life.

0: there's just the most incredible sounds all around you. You have black and white casked hornbills, which are these incredible large birds, and they make these amazing calls. And the forest has all of these amazing smells. There's all of this fruit fermenting on the forest floor. There are monkeys swinging around in the trees. And hyraxes at night, it sounded like there were just people screaming at the top of their lungs in the forest. So crazy sounds coming from all sides of you. And then, of course, you have the chimps who every morning at the crack of dawn, you often wake up to their calls, and it's just this chorus from all around you. As a researcher, I would be so completely and utterly lost in the forest without the guidance of the local field staff, who most of them grew up in and around this forest. I was incredibly fortunate to work with two amazing Barongo field staff members. One was named Gershom, one was named Robert. The amount of expertise and knowledge that these guys have is just so extraordinary. In the morning, you wake up really early, you meet up with your field staff collaborator, and you head into the forest, and you have to try to find the chimps. Chimps nest in trees. They'll call in the morning when they're up and they're about to move. So you basically have to be strategically positioned so that you're close enough that you can hear their call and get to them before they disappear. For my methodology, what I was doing was I was picking one chimpanzee a day and following them around. And that meant going wherever they go. So if they're sleeping, you're resting. If they're traveling through vines, you're cutting through vines, you're scaling hills, you're crossing rivers. You have no agency. You're a chimp. You are following the chimps. You are blending into the group. And I was taking data on as many things as I possibly could.
1: Chimpanzees' practice of self-medicating was already well known when Elodie started her research in Budongo Forest. Back in the 1960s, the primatologist Jane Goodall had observed unchewed, bristly aspilia leaves in chimpanzee dung. Later research found these leaves help chimps purge themselves of intestinal parasites. Elodie hoped to document a more comprehensive picture of the many additional plants that chimps use to treat themselves. Her goal was to illuminate profound questions about their medical intelligence.
0: In order to ask some of the more complicated questions, like, for example, how are the chimps acquiring these behaviors in the first place? Is it instinctual? Is it learned? We needed to have bigger sample size of these behaviors, and we needed more data. And so that was really my broad research question when I started my research: which medicinal resources are these chimpanzees in the Budongo Forest using or targeting as medicine? And I realized that I was going to have to, in addition to the classic primatological approach of following chimpanzees around and recording their behaviors, I also was going to need to figure out how to monitor their health in a non-invasive way so I could keep tabs on, for example, how their parasite loads were fluctuating, or if they had any sort of obvious infections or wounds or signs of illness or ailment. And I also knew that I would have to do some pharmacology, so figure out whether any of the medicinal resources that they're eating actually have chemical bioactivity. They actually have evidence that they are effective against the diseases or the illnesses that the chimpanzees are exhibiting. So I also wanted to incorporate this element of how people relate to the natural world. While our people that live in this same ecosystem, that live in and around this forest, using any of these medicinal resources as medicine as well. I just began casting the widest net I possibly could, collecting data on everything I could imagine. Then the job became trying to take all of these different pieces of evidence and put them together to build stories. You know, this chimp has a high parasite load, and I know this because I've collected his poo yesterday, and I took a urine sample, and I can see that he has some sort of infection, and he's eating a plant that no one's ever seen the chimps eat before. And then I collect this plant and I test it in the lab and I find that, oh, it actually has strong antibacterial properties or strong anti-inflammatory properties. And oh, in the village nearby, this plant is actually really a common cure for diseases X, Y, and Z. I mean, that's an example, but that was the way that I was trying to bring all of this evidence together and synthesize it. So one of the things we did find was that chimps are selecting leaves to rub and apply to their wounds. And in some cases, they chew up the leaves and apply that kind of saliva and leaf mixture to the wound themselves. And in some of those cases, those leaves had known medicinal properties, sometimes relating to wound healing in people.
1: Elodie was building a comprehensive picture of chimpanzees' behavior, health, the properties of their medicinal resources, as well as the medicinal plants local people used. That picture led to the observation that chimps used certain leaves to treat wounds. It also revealed an intriguing insight about tree bark.
0: I was spending a lot of my time not only studying the chimps, but trying to learn how to identify all the trees that they were interacting with on a daily basis. Because the second you can identify the trees, the forest just suddenly becomes so exponentially more alive around you. And you can start seeing trees as individuals and identifying patterns in when chimps visit which trees. And I got really interested in why they're eating bark, because there's tons of trees in the forest, many of which have these really juicy, sweet fruits like figs that the chimps love. And yet I was seeing chimps climb down, strip the bark of certain trees and eat the bark, which is incredibly energetically costly. It takes time. It's not particularly nutritious. Tree bark has lignin in it that makes it difficult to digest. And it's not obvious what nutritional value it offers to the chimp diet. I knew that in traditional knowledge systems around the world, bark is one of the most common plant parts used in medicine because bark has some of the highest density of plant secondary metabolites, which is the chemicals that make a plant medicinal. And so I was wondering, could this behavior be a medicinal behavior for the chimps? We had cases of sick chimpanzees traveling far distances to certain species of trees, eating the bark in very small quantities, which is unusual in and of itself, because why travel a very far way to just take a tiny bite of bark? And so I really focused on that, and I collected a bunch of bark samples, and we tested it, and a lot of these bark samples had some really strong antibacterial and anti-inflammatory properties. So stories began to kind of bloom out of all of this data.
1: The story that emerged from the myriad data was this. The bark of certain trees does indeed have potent healing properties, and it looks as if the chimps are experts in finding it and using it therapeutically. This was a fascinating scientific finding in its own right, but importantly, it also highlighted an urgent conservation issue. We'll hear more after the break. I'm Neil Harvey. 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

0: 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You can subscribe at bioneers.org/earthlings. From observing the chimpanzees in Uganda, Dr. Elodie Fryman had identified certain species of trees they seemed to be using to self-medicate. But she also noticed a concerning trend.
1: Right as I was getting really excited about a few of these tree species in particular, we were also noticing that some of these same species are the ones that are most targeted by illegal loggers. That kind of opened my eyes to a new angle. And that is the conservation aspect of all of this, why it's important to even do this research. This science has a really important implication for the protection of these wild pharmacies, these medicine cabinets that have evolved over millions and millions and millions of years to help the plant heal and, as a wonderful side effect, help animals and people heal as well. And we're literally chopping them down. That kind of illuminated this new mission for me of not just learning the science, but also communicating the science and trying to show people before it's too late that these natural medicines, they're gifts. We're not entitled to them. And if we want to protect animals, we have to protect their access to these medicines. We have to make sure that they're able to take care of themselves.
0: It isn't enough just to make these discoveries about natural medicines. It's also critical to conserve the ecosystems that produce them. In protecting medicinal resources, you protect the animals who use them to heal, and that includes humans. Another key part of Elodie's research was about the medicinal use of those same barks by people in the region. She interviewed local experts, some of whom are featured in her documentary, Waiting for Alstonia. Here's an excerpt where her colleagues Monday Mbotela Gideon and Gershom Mahamuza share insights into the use of bark by both chimps and humans.
2: I have observed chimps feeding on tree barks, different species of tree barks, but not like continuously, just one moment at a time. And this gives me the answer that really it is medicinal, because if it was food, then they would feed on it time after time.
3: I, for one, do believe that chimpanzees eat Alstonia bonai as a medicinal tree.
0: Alstonia bonai is a large deciduous tree, and it kept coming up in Elodie's conversations with local experts.
2: I grew up next to this forest. I've ever seen people using Alstonia bonai for medication. You know, people get the bark, boil it and make like liquid out of it, and then they take it.
0: It turned out that Elodie's bark observations were far from new. They simply added more evidence to what the local community had known for generations. And the fact that both humans and chimps were using the same tree barks for medicine raised profound questions. What was the origin of this shared medical knowledge? How far back does this knowledge stretch? And who was learning from whom?
1: Many of the healers that I talked to, they had a couple of anecdotes about finding and discovering medicines from watching the chimps. And that is definitely something that I've seen across. I'm working on a project now in Mount Elgon in Kenya with elephants. And a lot of the people that we've been talking to and doing interviews with also have learned medicines from watching the elephants. So there's absolutely a knowledge interchange. People are learning from animals, and there's a chance that animals are also learning from people. And so identifying and pinpointing the origins of this knowledge is kind of fascinating to think about and impossible to figure out.
0: These are questions with extremely deep roots. Some medical knowledge might predate both chimpanzee and human species. Some has certainly been learned from other animals. It may be impossible to fully unpack the origins of medicinal plant knowledge, but the fact that humans and other animals share this knowledge underlines just how interconnected we are. And if we all rely on these wild pharmacies for medicine, that creates an even greater incentive to protect them, not just in Budongo Forest, but all over the world.
1: So I found some cool new plants that chimps use and some cool behaviors, but what really was grabbing my attention was this overlap that I found between the barks that the chimps were using seemingly as medicine and that people in the local villages used as powerful medicines. I started thinking about that overlap as a medicinal entanglement. And I started realizing that these entanglements must exist all over the world and in not just chimpanzees, but in animals that look much less like us and are more difficult for us to look in the eyes of and necessarily recognize as a cousin. So I decided that even though I love chimpanzees, they're my first love, and I hope to keep studying chimps for the rest of my life, I really wanted my next project to engage with wildlife species that we don't have that obvious connection to and show how connected we are in our need to stay healthy and flourish on this planet.
0: Expanding her research led Elodie to the other side of the world, to a completely different ecosystem, the central Peruvian Amazon. There she launched a project with the biologist and conservationist Dr. Rosa Vasquez Espinosa. This time, they started by looking at the medicines local Ashaninka people used, hoping to find clues to medicinal practices in the more-than-human world.
1: We are trying to find the first cases of animal medication in that region. So having the privilege to sit down with Ashaninka elders who have lived in this forest ecosystem and their parents and their parents and their parents have lived, and they know all of these incredible secrets about the medicinal resources in this region, and learning from them and then trying to take that knowledge about which plants people are using in this region and work in reverse of the methods that I was using in Uganda, where I started with watching the chimps and then I asked people. Here, we're starting with people and then we're trying to figure out which animals are interacting or using, potentially medicating with these resources that people rely on.
0: The team believe they may have documented the first case of animal self-medication in the region and are currently working on confirming this. At the heart of this field of study is the question of how animals' medical knowledge is acquired. Western science has historically tended to put diverse animal behaviors down to so-called instinct. But Elodie has a hunch that animal self-medication is a knowledge system that requires intelligence, learning, and cultural transmission.
1: My big project at the moment is trying to change people's thinking about animal medicinal knowledge, not as something that's just innate or instinctual or robotic, but something that is deeply cultural and learned and potentially passed down across generations, just like our own knowledge is. As someone that spent a lot of time in the field with animals, to me, it's pretty obvious that this medicinal knowledge is intergenerational, that it's transmitted, that it grows and evolves and changes. Very hard to prove. We're working on that. It's sort of a life goal is to prove that. But in the meantime, how can we protect those knowledge systems and protect those medicinal resources?
0: There are two important imperatives for protection. One is to prevent the ecosystems where these medicines grow from being destroyed. The other is to safeguard other than human medicinal knowledge from being appropriated, patented, and exploited by commercial entities.
1: Right now in the field, there's this big ethical gap. There are protections in place to protecting against the exploitation or biopiracy of human medicinal knowledge, to prevent against a pharma company coming into a community, you know, conducting a bunch of interviews saying what medicines are important, taking and extracting that knowledge and commercializing it, and then selling that medicinal resources for profit. There are safeguards in place to protect against that. There are no such safeguards to protect against the exploitation of more than human medicinal knowledge. And to me, that's a major problem. It's complicated because a lot of this medicinal knowledge is shared, as my research has been showing, that people get medicinal information from a lot of different ways. And there's amazing anecdotes all around the world of people discovering medicines from watching animals. And that's been going on for centuries and centuries. So what is human knowledge and what is more than human knowledge is kind of hard to parse. And that's one of the fascinating things about the field in the first place. And one of the things I'm trying to do is try to protect the medicinal resource itself and the medicators that rely on the medicinal resource before that resource disappears or is exploited for profit. That's the very, very bare minimum that we can be doing to help the other species on this planet stay healthy and make it through this, you know, trying time where all of these ecosystems are changing and there's all of these new threats and climate change is changing which parasite species and which pathogens are arising and impacting these species. So we're not going to turn climate change around overnight, but we can make sure that we're not cutting down the very medicine cabinets that animals need to keep themselves healthy and happy on this planet.
0: Healing is a universal feature of life. The ability to respond to damage connects humans with all other organisms on the planet, whether it's automatic, instinctual, or learned. The practice of healthcare, too, may be found in ecosystems around the world. It's another thread that weaves us together with our other-than-human kin.
1: When we say healthcare is a universal right,

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1: Let us strive to be worthy of our children, to believe them when they tell us who they are.
0: I'm Maeve Conran of KGNU and Rocky Mountain Community Radio in Boulder, Colorado. Today on Sprouts, we'll hear some autobiographical monologues created by Modus Theatre in Boulder. Modus creates original theatre that sparks conversation and shines a light on stories that are often overlooked. Their performances focus on people who are misrepresented or dehumanized in the media. Modus Theatre's Transformative Stories series centers the experiences of transgender and non-binary leaders as the protagonists in the American drama, sharing stories that help us more deeply understand the real human perspectives around gender, family, belonging, and safety. Transformative Stories monologues were created in collaboration with Modus Theatre's artistic director, Kirsten Wilson. Today, we'll hear monologuists share their personal stories, speaking their truths, negotiating oppression and liberation. First, here's a monologue from Reverend Nicole Garcia titled, A Rose is a Rose.
1: I was born in 1959, the eldest son in a Roman Catholic Latino family. I was a good Catholic boy. I loved church. It was nothing for me to attend Mass two or three times a week, as well as being on a few committees. When I was 18, I remember talking to one of the priests about becoming a priest. But Mama and Grandma were adamant. No. The expectations were clear. I was the oldest son. I was to get married, have kids, and carry on the family name. And I really wanted to be the son they wanted me to be. I did. But when I tried, I got it wrong, or it was awkward, or it was just plain boring. I would watch and mimic my male cousins, but I didn't like doing what they did. I wanted to play dress up with my female cousins. I was constantly scolded for trying to make tortillas with Grandma or spending too much time with Mama and my aunts in the kitchen. I didn't want to spend time in the living room watching football with the men. I prayed and prayed like a good Catholic boy for God to fix me. I asked God to help me be the boy I was supposed to be, and as I got older, I prayed for God to help me become a man. I didn't want to let my family down. But I was 22 when I came to the realization God refused to answer my prayers. I stopped talking to God. I became a lost child and then a wild child. I no longer had a guidepost and I no longer wanted one. If God ignored me, why should I care? Actually, I'm surprised I lived to be 30 years old. I realized I wasn't dead when I woke up in detox. I knew my life had to change. I came out of detox determined to stop drinking and prove to myself, my family, and the world that I was a worthy eldest son. So within a few years, I got married to an incredible woman. And I went into law enforcement. And as a corrections officer, I would finally prove my manhood. And I found a mentor who taught me how to walk and talk like a real man. The uniform and badge helped play the role, but the uniform was just a facade. It took every ounce of strength I had to play that role every day. And my mental health suffered. I became increasingly depressed. Despite my original hope To honor my family and prove that I was the eldest son, I simply rekindled my relationship with alcohol. And of course, I blamed my wife and my job for the way I felt because I wanted to live in denial. For the truth? Living into my true self? Well, that wasn't something I could handle. But after 8 years of marriage, I was unsurprised and secretly relieved. My wife asked me for a divorce. So after the divorce, I went into therapy to figure out what was wrong with me, for I had walked away from everything I was supposed to have. We had new cars in the garage. We had a big house. We had good jobs. And I walked away from it all. What the hell happened? But with the help of a caring

geez. Mom was still very Roman Catholic. And by then I was working as a state parole officer. What about mom and work? But amazingly enough, the Division of Parole was very supportive. I was able to move into an administrative position for a couple years so I could transition and not have much contact with the public. And early in my transition, I met another trans woman who also happened to be in law enforcement. We had a lot in common. We became good friends. And eventually I told her that I was feeling this rekindling of my faith. She told me about this Lutheran church that was welcoming. Well, I was incredibly nervous the first time I went to this service, but the people were lovely. They welcomed me with open arms, and you know you're part of a church when they invite you to be on a committee. I found a church home, and I became an active member of that Lutheran congregation. After so many years without prayer, there I was in church once again, two or three times a week, praying and talking to God. And then early one morning during a service, I watched the pastor lift the host as he said the words of institution. This is my body given for you. I knew I had to be at the altar speaking those words. I knew I was called to be a priest. I was astounded that the church agreed with me. So it took me 5 years to navigate the daunting process, but in 2019, I was ordained. And when I was ordained, there were 300 people in the sanctuary designed to hold 250. And I was so happy when Mama and my two sisters placed the symbol of ordination, this red stole, around my shoulders. I believe in my heart, God created me to be a trans woman. God had not turned away from me when I was a child, when I begged to be a boy. God simply loved me until I got on the path of becoming the person I am meant to be. And since completing my transition in 2005, I have earned 2 master's degrees, and I am now a pastor and a therapist. And in these roles, I've had the honor of walking with so many trans and non-binary people in their journeys of self-discovery and self-actualization. I've worked with people who wanted to die because they had no hope and saw no path forward in the gender they were assigned at birth. I sat with them, tears streaming down their cheeks as they tried to form the words between sobs. Words I remember uttering to myself so many times in the past. I don't want to disappoint anyone, but I can't be who they want me to be. Honestly, it is devastating to read all the lies on social media, how we, therapists and the medical establishment, are forcing kids to become transgender. All we really want to do is help alleviate the pain of living a lie. For example, puberty blockers, hormone blockers, can give a young person the gift of time, so that they can truly discern who they are and have the space to blossom and bloom. And I'm holding this rose in my hand because it represents so much to me. Dad loved the roses he planted in the yard, and I often place red roses on Mama's grave. And I was born on December 12th. December 12th is a feast day of La Virgen de Guadalupe. And this feast celebrates the appearance of Mary, the mother of Jesus, to a native man who proved the apparition true by gathering all the roses.

0: he found on a barren hill called Tepeyac. Now, this story is much too long to relate today, but suffice it to say, Guadalupe is revered by millions, and especially me. To me, she represents the love of a mother for her children. And I share this love with the dozens of young and trans and non-binary people from around the country who call me Tia Nikki or Mama Nikki. For the love of God for each of us is transformative, and the love of parents for their children who transition their gender, it's life-giving. Now I know my parents were confused when I came out as a woman. My mother was very unhappy. She said to me, "I love you, but don't come over here dressed like that, and I will only call you by the name I gave you." So early in my transition, when I went over to Mama's, I would wear baggy clothes, pull my hair back to abide by her wishes. And in the middle of my transition, Dad's cancer, it took a turn for the worst. And Dad wanted to be home with the help of hospice. And it was a surprise when Mama had a seizure and ended up in the hospital for 3 weeks. I ended up moving into my parents' house to take care of Dad, and my sisters took care of Mama. One day, I realized Daddy was calling me Gita. He was calling me his daughter. I asked him why he started calling me Gita, and he said, "I finally see you happy." Well, as happy as I could be watching Daddy struggle. And it seems that once Dad started calling me Gita, Mama, my sisters, my family, except for one cousin, one uncle, well, they followed Dad's lead. Dad accepted me as his daughter because he loved me enough to want to see me happy. And Mama loved me enough not only to see me as her daughter, but she forgave me for becoming a Lutheran. Mama, Daddy, my sisters, my family accepted me for the child of God I was created to be. Let us strive to be worthy of our children, to believe them when they tell us who they are. For I truly believe everything imparts God's grace. And I don't believe in exceptions to God's love. All our children are beautiful. We are called by God to walk with them as they blossom and bloom.
1: 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Next, we'll hear another monologue, this time from Ray. It's called Gender Play and Possibility.
2: Research indicates that a majority of trans people know they are trans before the age of 14. I am not one of those people. Being a girl never really bothered me, but being a woman did. Ironically, I was at my most feminine right before I came out, and I'm gonna be real with you. I was rocking it. My prom photo is proof. I'm in heels, nails done, wrapped in this glittering velvet prom dress. I had coiffed silver hair and this dark purple lipstick, and I loved it. I loved thrift shopping for the perfect matching accessories. I loved getting ready in the bathroom with my friends. I loved feeling put together and bringing out new sides of myself. And I love talking about this photo now. But during my transition, it was hard to look at that picture. While seeing surgeons and therapists and doctors and telling them over and over which parts of myself I didn't like, I became conditioned to see my gender primarily as an experience of dysphoria, as an experience of pain and displacement and mismatch, because that's the narrative I had to repeat in order to gain access to gender-affirming care. Over time, my prom photo stopped reminding me of joy and started to represent duplicity, I guess. I had no way of reconciling my enjoyment with femininity with the fact that I didn't feel like a woman. So I began to understand my femininity as a false mask, a way to garner approval, a glamour that hid what was brewing under the surface. Only now am I really able to articulate that my gender didn't start from that place of pain. It started from a place of play. Freshman year of high school, my friends agreed to wear reversible bracelets to accommodate gender fluidity and questioning within the group. The light blue side was for feminine pronouns, the dark blue for masculine, and we could twist the bracelet for neutral pronouns. They were ugly elastic things stitched together by yours truly on my very first sewing machine. Yeah, I may as well have done it with my eyes closed. The thread was knotted and gnarled in places, but the bracelets were beautiful because they were ours, because they tied us together. We got good at switching pronouns. We would flip our bracelets mid-conversation to see who noticed. Sometimes you could get away with flipping a cis person's, and we would laugh together as they squirmed in exaggerated discomfort. Nope, nope, nope, that does not feel right. This was all very playful. Trying on different gendered language became no more taboo than trying on different clothes. I experimented with all three sets of pronouns, and without having any certainty about what my gender definitively was, I noticed that I liked neutral pronouns, which in turn helped me give myself permission to try more masculine things. I discovered, for example, that I liked wearing button downs and baseball caps. I liked cologne and cargo shorts. And I really liked mixing it all in with my feminine staples. Finally, I gave myself permission to experiment with a binder, a compression garment that flattens your chest. I told nobody. There was a part of me that hoped I wouldn't like it, but I did like it. I really liked it. With it on, I felt more at home in my body. For me, there was never a defining moment where I claimed the label of non-binary. The initial realization was less about discerning what my gender was and more about becoming who I wanted to go through life as. I didn't think of it as transitioning. I was just expanding, growing branches that were the different parts of myself. I find it strange when people call my gender unnatural because this is the most natural thing there is. Nature is not either or. Nature is dry and wet, hot and cold, forgiving and brutal. Authenticity is multiplicity. Fluidity is sincerity. And yet, as I started to look into medical transition, this conviction changed. I was exposed to the transmedicalist idea that only a certain portion of people who seek gender-affirming care are actually trans and thus actually deserving of receiving that care. I was haunted by the idea that I might be faking it, that I might be misinterpreting my feelings, that I might regret transition. There's a certain amount of anxiety that's normal when you make a major life decision, but my political environment magnified that anxiety to the point where it was disabling. In both medical and social spaces, I saw people accused of faking transgender because of how they dressed, how they spoke, how they styled their hair. Suddenly, my gender fluidity began to feel like gender fraudulence. As someone whose gender didn't emerge until puberty, as someone whose childhood isn't characterized entirely by tomboyishness, as someone who doesn't even necessarily feel like they were born in the wrong body, the only way I could medically justify my gender was through a language of pain. these are the parts of my body I don't like. These are the parts that need to change. This is not a matter of joy, it is a matter of survival. Framing my story this way didn't mean lying about my experiences. I very much met the criteria for dysphoria. The problem was I didn't meet it every day, all the time, perfectly. But between online spaces and doctor's offices, I subconsciously learned that I would be most readily validated if I turned down the volume on that fluidity and settled into an aesthetic that matched my identity. So, for a hot minute there, I focused on trying to rid myself of gender markers, cropping to a neutral pixie cut, wearing neutral blank shirts and neutral Converse sneakers. I never took the time to question that neutral always meant masculine. There's a photo of me post-transition, several years after prom. It was my contact photo for a long time, the one that automatically gets sent over iMessage. It's a photo of me at a Christian wedding. Button up, blazer, clean shaven, hem slack, shiny shoes, like whole nine yards. I looked good. I looked how I wanted to look at that time. But that version of myself now feels as foreign as the one from prom. On the other side of my transition, I now have the opportunity to share with you a fuller story of transition that is more about discovery than dysphoria. I came into my non-binary identity not because I was repulsed by femininity, but because I loved it, at least parts of it. Femininity helped me learn the language of style, of aesthetic, of taste and confidence. It helped me really begin to develop a sense of self. And the problem was never that I was using the wrong half of the alphabet. The problem was that I was using only half of the alphabet. I began to really blossom after being safely on the other side of top surgery and hormones, when I no longer needed to limit my options to accommodate my dysphoria and no longer felt the need to prove my dysphoria to others. My transition was not the culmination of my growth, but the prerequisite to my evolution. Now that I feel at home in my body, I can live into my version of non-binary. My version of non-binary isn't about neutrality, it's about multiplicity. It's about many truths, many versions of me. It's been a few years since that wedding, and my style is a lot different now. I'm drawn to clashing patterns, to chaotic mixes of feminine and masculine attire, and I'm not trying to prove anything to anyone anymore. So if you can't figure out my gender, I'm okay with that. One time, a flustered cis person addressed me as man. And it was honestly very affirming. I remember when I was a kid, maybe age 8 or 9, and I asked my parents to let me wear swim trunks to the pool instead of a girl's bathing suit. I was a curious sight to others, wet strands of long hair curling and clinging to my bare chest. One time, a kid came up to me, a stranger, and asked, "Are you a boy or a girl?" What I experienced in that moment was not shame or embarrassment. It was indignation and confusion. Why is my answer important to this person? I realize now what I already intuitively knew at that age. It's not me who doesn't understand the laws of gender. It's you who doesn't understand my freedom. My freedom is about doing what makes me feel good. My freedom is about delight and celebration and self-understanding. My freedom is one of the greatest gifts I have to give. Transition for me personally was less about treating the dysphoria of the adult and more about reclaiming the freedom of the child. It was about having the courage to soften into the parts of myself that feel scary and foreign. It's about taking my fleeting thoughts, my wildest dreams, my roaring nightmares, and holding their jagged edges to my chest until they softened and called me home. I believe that the parts of ourselves that we are most afraid of are the parts that have the capacity to liberate us the most. And the greatest gift of my transition is not a sense of certainty and security, but a sense of possibility, permeability, and volatility. The ability to stay in inquiry and say, I don't know. The ability to know my body and say, I'm hurting. The ability to constantly reforge my expectations of myself, to show all of myself so that others can love all of me. 8-year-old me didn't have the words to explain all this to that kid at the swimming pool, but they did the next best thing. They simply shrugged, jumped back into the water, and playfully swam away.
1: That was a monologue from Ray, part of the Transformative Stories series from Modus Theatre in Boulder, Colorado. 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That's it for Sprouts. 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
0: Complizza, rompiendo los muros de insolación.

0: Yes, sir.
1: That song goes so hard. Yeah, man. Paul Engelman, Scarface, Push It to the Limit from the Scarface soundtrack, 1983. What do you think about that?
0: I've never seen that movie. Yeah, okay, that's a lie.
1: That's bullshit. Yeah,
0: that's definitely a lie.
1: Tonight, we're getting a taste of freedom, just like Iraq did in 2003. That may have been a little insensitive. But we were chatting the other day at Hüttenmoorn, which is a lovely bar in Lochergut, wink, wink, about how America has been getting such a bad rap for such a long time. But we kind of lost sight of that, didn't we? The awesome years and its contributions to world culture and music, media, the Arnolds, the Van Dams, the Scarface, the Miami Vice, A-Team, Michael Jackson, Beverly Hills Cop, Jimi Hendrix, Sarah Connor, Knight Rider, Cocaine, Rambo, Burgers, Whitney Houston, the Mustang, and on and on. Yeah, man.
0: Including chocolate. No, wait. That's not right.
1: Nine.
0: American chocolate sucks.
1: It does suck. Swiss chocolate, incidentally, is the best. But yeah, man, politically, I think everyone would agree that it's been an absolute shit show across the pond.
0: It's tough.
1: For quite a while. But we're not going to glorify the U.S., their foreign policy, or anything they are doing on the political theater worldwide. We're going to talk about the golden days of when America was awesome and pay homage to some of the bangers that are all American. You're listening to The Durka Shuffle on Radio Laura, 97.5. I'm your host, Durka, and I'm joined in the studio by atomic physicist and my longtime lover. Welcome back to the studio, Tiny Tim.
0: Oh, thank you so much. You keep exaggerating my background. I told you, my background is artistic natural history, which exactly around the world has one job opening.
1: And you got it.
0: It's in North Korea, yes.
1: Okay, and in all seriousness, the next song was picked by you, baby. Let's have a listen, and then talk about that shit after.
0: Let's do it.
1: Don Henley with Boys of Summer.

0: Don Henley, Boys of Summer. Tiny Tim, why did you pick this song, darling?
1: I think because of its nostalgic magnetic pull, right? I mean, for everyone,
0: magnetic.
1: That listens to this song, you get transported back to some sort of memory. You just told me about a memory you had.
0: Yeah.
1: Like listening to this, like 3 a.m. in the morning,
0: at
1: doing
0: the
1: stuff
0: Chancellor's
1: with a friend,
0: house,
1: right?
0: Yeah.
1: Exactly. And same effect for me, right? Okay, 1984, Tom Henley. I wasn't born then yet, but nonetheless, it pulls you back to something. For me, it pulls me back to California, to a time past. And I think that's the interesting thing about this American show, right? We want to reflect and go back to a U.S. we loved. But interestingly, thing, the song is about moving on, right? It's about summer ending, moving forward.
0: Mm-hmm.
1: And I think
0: not getting
1: for us,
0: stuck in the past, moving, looking forward.
1: We can't cling to the U.S. in the past. We just have to hope that these guys get their stuff together so that there's a U.S. in the future we like, right? Probably doesn't involve the Orange Man.
0: But it's,
1: man,
0: out there, yeah.
1: It's like a nostalgic pull, but at the same time tells you, hey, you got to move forward. So I love it. I really love this
0: song.
1: It's
0: a good mentality in life too, though, isn't it? I mean, you can't get stuck. I mean, it's important and wonderful to reflect on the good things in the past because those are the things that give you the motivation to do the right things in the future.
1: Absolutely.
0: This went really introspective really fast.
1: Yeah,
0: I mean, we started a bit.
1: We wanted to be goofy in this show, right? Okay, so much.
0: God damn. Before we move on, I had a small topic that's been plaguing me, bugging me, things that it's been nagging at the back of my head for quite a while now. AI music. Aside from the whole America topic for just a moment, what are your thoughts on AI music? Are prompters the new artists?
1: Hey man, that's great that we already put in the AI buzzword. It's like in a meeting in business, we always play bingo until, how long does it go that this buzzword pops up? We did it in 5 minutes. So okay,
0: right
1: maybe
0: away,
1: maybe seven.
0: Right off the bat.
1: It looked pretty simple for you from my end.
0: Have you heard any AI songs?
1: No, I have not. But okay, maybe then finally I could enter the music industry. But anyway, my view is, hey, let AI do all the repetitive, basic, autonomous, monotonous stuff so that you can use the beautiful human mind to do the creative things like music and art. So no, I don't think AI should support creative things. You
0: I
1: should
0: am
1: use it for automation.
0: 100% with you, man.
1: So that's what I see.
0: I think, yeah, it's an imitation.
1: Yes.
0: An imitation of the creativity of man's mind behind the art.
1: And I apologize already to our future overlords, AI, if that offended you in this radio show.
0: Because we can confirm that you are under absolute duress in this studio.
1: Exactly.
0: Let's hit the road with this next one, ladies and gentlemen. The Bob Seger System with Ramblin' Gamblin' Man.

0: That is a great driving song if I ever heard one. The Bob Seger System with Ramblin' Gamblin' Man, 1968. You know, he was only 23 at the time that this song was came out. And it was his first national hit, actually.
1: Wow.
0: Factory town America, making loud and proud music. Detroit, baby. Ramblin' Gamblin' Man. It isn't actually about gambling at all. Not that I knew this, but I researched it, obviously. It's about the American archetype, you know, taking risks, keep on moving, keep on trucking, reinventing yourself,
1: and
0: never staying put, you know?
1: Taking on massive amounts of debt while doing so in the process. And 40 trillion. Billion? 40 billion.
0: Trillion?
1: I don't know.
0: I think it's trillion.
1: It's a big number. I think it's such a big number. It's like monopoly money at this point. Is anyone counting?
0: It's lost all meaning at this point. No, but back to the message behind it, the whole like moving onwards, reinventing yourself, not staying sedentary, put, like that's what's important in our short lives, isn't it? I mean, you did it. Last time you were here, you were a pharma CEO. Now you're a nuclear physicist. Oh no, what was it? Musical
1: natural history expert. I don't know what was I BSing about before.
0: My point is, it is important to have the gall, the bravery, the nuts, if you will, to dare and try to move out of your comfort zone, out of your shell, and just to keep on pushing forward, you know?
1: And I think that's what I love about the Americans, just the thinking and believing they can do anything, regardless of how ridiculous the idea is.
0: I suppose it came with a bit of America, the arrogance thing.
1: Oh yeah, for sure.
0: But on the other hand, it also like it put a lot of wind in the sails, didn't it? Going like, fuck yeah, this is gonna work out. Let's go for it. You know,
1: 100%. Let's take this quick example.
0: Yeah,
1: I'm a guy trying to convince you to invest in my business. I go to Germany and say, hey, how about I take some rockets and put data centers in space? How much money do you think you're going to get in Germany? In the US, they're like, oh, yes, sure. Sounds like a great idea.
0: Let's do it.
1: Billions of dollars. Please, here you go.
0: And let's see where it goes.
1: Exactly. It's changing the world, but it's insane at the same time.
0: We're on the way to Mars.
1: Oh, man.
0: Right, before we get deep stuck in the deep end of deep space exploration, here's another pick from Tiny Tim. Behind door number 4, we have the boss, born in the USA.

0: Springsteen, born in the USA. Oh my God, I'm so freaking ready, like, to do anything.
1: And that's the amazing thing about American culture in the music industry, right? So
0: the power
1: of this song, like, you feel like you're gonna jump out of the damn building and do everything, but the content of it is like processing a past trauma.
0: Yeah, it's the complete opposite.
1: It's totally almost like a Vietnam veteran coming home, finding no place of fitting into society, not being supported, right? So you can open a whole can of worms here, right? Why does this even happen? America being a world police shouldn't do it. Yeah, but okay, they put themselves out there.
0: Yeah.
1: Then you have people coming back, not being taken care of. What did they do? Bitch, sure. But they also make amazing music out of it, which is fucking incredible. Sorry for cursing.
0: Made the best out of it. No,
1: that ain't appropriate. But don't do that in Texas. Don't curse at barbecues.
0: But in the end, like, it's a critique of the state.
1: Yes.
0: The lyrics of the song Born in the USA are a critique of the state.
1: 100%.
0: But, and what's hilarious is that America basically ignored the lyrics and they turned that whole thing into a patriotic anthem anyway.
1: Exactly.
0: Know? Like, yeah,
1: and you know, when
0: USA.
1: You know that you've kind of like cat eats its own tail is when
0: yeah.
1: a person like Trump uses it at his rallies and feels like it's like per America and like, you idiot, you might, you know, he can't read.
0: The
1: so,
0: sound,
1: you know.
0: Like, totally overpowered the message that the artist intended.
1: Yeah, in for sure.
0: But that goes to show as well that like the artist can never really guess how a song is going to land in the end with the public. Like, if the message was entirely misinterpreted here. Nevertheless, though, it is a fantastic anthem.
1: 100%.
0: Yeah.
1: 100%. You know, what I also always associate with the U.S., now I'm going to try to do a bridge. Entertain me for a second.
0: Let's see it.
1: Okay, so how do you go from The Boss to your favorite TV shows you grew up with, which is another thing why you love the U.S. so much, right? The 80s cartoons, 90s cartoons, and all that. Because the U.S. does TV shows like no other sitcoms. Okay, so
0: that's true.
1: Dancing in the Dark from the album Born in the USA. Who was dancing with Bruce Springsteen in that goddamn video? Courtney Cox. Courtney Cox from Friends. Friends' largest, like, TV show.
0: America's Sweetheart.
1: Is she? Maybe one
0: of
1: them.
0: At the time, yeah.
1: But if we talk about, like, influence on our daily lives, Friends, like, second highest grossing sitcom ever.
0: Yeah.
1: 5 billion, I don't know. People still earn 20 million. The crazy thing is, everything's connected, and it infiltrates everything we do as well, right? We grew up with Friends. I did anyway. I didn't have friends, really. I had friends on TV. This is kind of sad.
0: But you're right. It's a big influence over your life.
1: For
0: in
1: sure.
0: The end.
1: For sure.
0: And it to some to a large extent, it shapes your social interactions and your social circles as well.
1: If you want or not, it's true.
0: Yeah.
1: It's true.
0: And we're just going to have to accept that.
1: Absolutely. Did I ever want to be a turtle? No, but I still love the Teenage Mutant Ninja Turtles.
0: Teenage Mutant Ninja Turtles.
1: Absolutely. So this is the next song we're going to play, right? The theme of the Teenage Mutant Ninja
0: Unfortunately
1: Turtles?
0: Not. We're going from one guy criticizing the government to a guy who famously played the Star Spangled Banner in a very defying and distorted way as a form of protest at Woodstock. Jimi Hendrix. Hey, Joe.

0: You know, Jimmy didn't actually write this one, but he made it famous for the ages. Dude finds his lady being unfaithful, shoots her in the face, and then plans to escape to Mexico. That was Hey Joe by Jimi Hendrix, 1966.
1: So you're saying you didn't write it, meaning that's not his life story?
0: No. Right?
1: Okay.
0: No. I don't think, at least. No, at least to a known record, Jimmy didn't shoot a lady in the face and then
1: But he did burn a guitar on stage.
0: He did.
1: And it was dope.
0: Indeed. And in style. And no one has ever done it the way he did. Speaking of murdering someone and getting away with it, you couldn't really do that nowadays anymore, could you, though? I mean,
1: no.
0: Technology, cameras, surveillance, tracking everywhere. Like, murdering someone and escaping your fate. I suppose if nobody knew about it, and that you were with that person at that time, you could probably find a way to get away with it, but you'd have to get rid of the body.
1: Yeah,
0: incognito.
1: True. And if you want to kill someone, you have to do it in a like very long process over time so no one notices, like making the world's best delicious ice cream, Ben and Jerry's.
0: Ooh.
1: You're killing people.
0: Oh, now you've circled back to America.
1: Time.
0: All right, so we talk about obesity and the obesity epidemics, the huge indulgence and intake of sugar that we've become so addicted to with our diets. It is in everything nowadays. I just recently watched the documentary, what was it called? Fed Up.
1: Fed Up.
0: Yeah, Fed Up. I think it's from 2014 and it really pokes at the obesity and the sugar industry, basically how they have taken over, and sugar is in basically everything that we eat. Public service announcement, basically to all of you out there listening as well. I mean, if you look closely at the ingredients of most of the shit that you can buy from the supermarket, there's a surprising amount of sugar in pretty much everything. So it's really hard to stay away from it.
1: True, but I wouldn't do you any good public service than providing a counterpoint. So, dear children, please keep eating your ice cream and chocolates. Consume your sugar because, hey, science is beautiful. GLP-1 drugs will help you lose that weight. And here, it would be perfect because it fits the U.S. You pitch in into a random place, a pharmaceutical medication product, and then I add, please consume, but it causes nausea, headaches, diarrhea. And it might kill you in the end.
0: Schizophrenia.
1: Schizophrenia.
0: And you might murder someone.
1: If in the middle of the night you see two people in your room, it's completely natural. And please consult your doctors.
0: We may have veered off topic a tiny bit there.
1: Slightly.
0: I think we should move on to another pick of yours for tonight, darling. What would you say?
1: Well, I did want to pitch Miley Cyrus, but I don't think you picked it up.
0: Nine. You came with a much, much, much better suggestion, sir. Tupac with California Love.

0: We went from one black American musical revolutionary to the next. That was California Love by Tupac. Tupac, fresh out of jail, straight to the studio with the message of, I'm back, motherfuckers. And he had just signed with Death Row Records, I think. I always have trouble with that name. I mean, I know it's Suge Knight of Suge Knight, Death Row Records, but I always read it as Suge.
1: Suge.
0: Suge.
1: Did you read Shaq O'Neal like Thack?
0: Suge. Well, Suge Knight, he bailed him out of prison for $1.4 million to get him on that record deal. And good that he did, because Tupac absolutely killed it after he got out of jail.
1: Bad word.
0: Tupac yeah.
1: Killed. You can't do
0: you're
1: that.
0: Right, you're right. did you see the music video to the song?
1: Of course. It looks like
0: so
1: Mad
0: crazy.
1: Max for poor people.
0: Yeah.
1: Ghetto Mad Max, basically.
0: You didn't have to say poor people, but...
1: Well, I don't know. I mean, that's kind of what the set looked like. Oh, no, did I make the wrong association? Okay.
0: No, but you're right. It was very...
1: In the dome.
0: What you were trying to say was Ghetto Mad Max.
1: Ghetto Mad Max.
0: Yeah, and it was so ridiculous.
1: But, you know, poor isn't necessary. Why is that such a negative connotation? But look, because factually speaking, these days, we're all poor. Compared to all the trillionaires out there that are apparently printing money by the second, right?
0: The 1%?
1: Well, it's not. I don't even know if it's a 1% anymore. A multimillionaire today is like just interesting middle class, right? When other guys are basically buying yachts by the second, and I don't know what the valuation. NVIDIA has like a $50 billion valuation, which is larger than all the 50 largest European companies combined. I mean, you just got to like think about the scale of these things, right? It's ridiculous. And we sit here in Zurich enjoying our time.
0: Exactly.
1: Well, that's what it is. It is what it is. Let's go back to the music aspect. The rappers.
0: I was gonna take it back for a moment to the way that... During the let's say the golden age of rap, the 90s, and when this track came out, and you know, it portrayed the California vibe as an image, as a thing to aspire to, you know, not just a place to be, but more like the place to be, you know,
1: where
0: shit is going down, a mentality, a lifestyle, and California and even the U.S. During that time, at least, went from being a geographical location, a place, to becoming like an idea, like a brand, you know, like the whole thing became larger than life, and that hit the world stage, and it's undeniable that it clearly had a global influence in the end.
1: I mean, for sure.
0: For all of us.
1: You know why you know it was awesome?
0: Why?
1: Because the governor was Arnold Schwarzenegger.
0: No, way later.
1: No, hey, come on. I know, but still, right? I mean, California, it was so awesome.
0: California.
1: That a get down guy literally led it. And I mean, that in itself is just phenomenal.
0: I think that was a huge revival of the whole fuck yeah thing. It was like, all right, let's see another round of this. Let's stick to the hippity hoppity for a moment.
1: All right.
0: Here's Criss Cross with Jump.

0: We're back on.
1: We're back on.
2: We're back. We're back.
1: We're back on 1992.
2: Finish your peppermint tea, honey. We're back.
1: There indeed what was a moment in time in 1992 when two little shits from Atlanta got kids all over the world, including the two of us probably, to wear their clothes backwards for like half a year. Crisscross with Jump. A cultural phenomenon, I think, that just wouldn't work today anymore, at least with social media, you know, with trends that come and go so fast. I don't think there's anything that would last even half a year anymore.
2: True, but it doesn't make him any less stupid, right? I mean, if you remember back in it, did you ever wear your pants almost at the knee level and thought it was dope?
1: Not quite. I never went that far, but okay. Yes, baggy jeans and underwear showing and all that. Right. I was definitely
2: and,
1: there.
2: And then you go like look at some of the trends our kids are going through, and then you look at like just one example is the haircuts they have these days. My God. I mean,
1: but it's no different than what was happening back then. Back
2: it was. We used to have some sense and sensibilities, my friend. We had culture. These kids these days don't know what they're doing.
1: That's what we're calling it.
2: Yeah, our parents probably talk the same.
1: No, so. But I think this song is a perfect example of the height of America's, let's call it cultural peak, which was also that of MTV, by the way. This was also the height of MTV, wasn't it? In the 90s, MTV was like a cultural fucking super weapon.
2: Juggernaut.
1: You know? Yeah, juggernaut.
2: Juggernaut.
1: To the world. No, but it
2: Why
1: didn't
2: does
1: just
2: he keep
1: bring...
2: coming back here? Arnold, get out of the room.
1: Because it's so not American, but it's so American.
2: It's the only accent he can do. That's
1: but
2: what we're doing.
1: But MTV and that height of that culture, it didn't just bring American culture and music to the world, but it all, you know, also how to dress, how to talk and walk and behave and gestures and all that shit. Like, that became very infectious in that time. And it kind of spread. It Americanized? Westernized? I don't know which one is the right word to use there. But, you know, it was kind of laying the groundwork for teenagers and for youth to determine what's cool and what's lame.
2: Yeah, for sure. And it laid the foundation if you wanting to be part of that, living there, being part of it. I mean, they did a great job of that.
1: Back to wearing tight necklaces and then baggy pants and shit.
2: Yeah, I don't know if I wanted to live in Compton, but yeah, sure. Sure. Absolutely.
1: Wasn't it awesome if how you were, I don't know if you ever did that, but I was certainly guilty of that as well, wearing a t-shirt over a long sleeve shirt, and essentially that meant you liked music.
2: Skater and surfer boy face, for yeah. Sure. Oh man, you know what I couldn't do? Skate or surf, but I still wore it for sure.
1: So carried the image. Moving on to another pick by Tiny Tim. The artist can introduce himself.
3: Johnny Cash.
1: Indeed. And this is Folsom Prison Blues.

0: Folsom Prison Blues.
1: Aha. Aha, yeah.
0: Bye-bye. Folsom Prison Blues by Johnny Cash. That song is ridiculously American.
1: Yes.
0: Freedom.
1: Very culturally iconic, right? I mean, in the end, this song led to... Okay, I'm gonna
0: put
1: read
0: your
1: what,
0: face closer to the microphone.
1: I'm gonna read what I wrote.
0: Yeah,
1: 1968.
0: Indeed,
1: the famous concert at Folsom Prison.
0: Yes, this was. I think this recording is from the Folsom
1: is
0: Prison
1: it?
0: Blues. Yeah,
1: I don't hear a lot of screaming in the background of, you know, inmates rebelling.
0: I think
1: it'll be
0: drowned out by all the cheers.
1: Johnny Cash. Right, but again, about as American as it gets, right? How about making a culturally relevant moment in your prison system? Why? Because being in prison is a part of American life. Not everyone's.
0: It's very American, isn't it?
1: It's not everyone's. But I mean, yeah, tough conditions, a lot of people in prison in the US. I mean, it's part of the cultural picture that it, if they want it or not.
0: It has become that way because I'm not that I know anything, but it is large part in large part due to the privatization of the prison system, right?
1: Sure.
0: It's become a business, so it has been lobbied, and there's a reason, or they find reasons to put people in prisons and keep them full.
1: Yes, and it probably doesn't help that if you got like 3 parking tickets in a row, you end up in the same prison as, the Oklahoma City Bomber.
0: Yes.
1: Probably not a system that's very, you know, sensible.
0: But you get punished.
1: but yeah, and let's be honest, given the discrepancies of the standards of living of different people in the U.S. living in prison, it's probably not even the worst lottery ticket you're going to get.
0: That's a very sad but true fact, isn't it?
1: Mm-hmm.
0: I mean, the conditions of getting referring
1: hot
0: back
1: meals
0: to media,
1: a day.
0: Yeah, 3 square meals a day.
1: Three square meals a day, son.
0: And a place to sleep and so on. Is probably a better prospect to some people, at least, than living out on the streets.
1: True. But we also don't have to leave it that sad. I mean, there is an element of it that if you want to go back to your cultural piece that you mentioned about AI, what should AI do and not?
0: Mm.
1: AI will never understand suffering. It will never understand going through a hard time and what kind of inspiration that can create. Talking from someone who has never really truly suffered, but I would imagine... I appreciate everyone going through that to create then beautiful pieces of art that you probably would never have gotten if you didn't go through tough times in your life.
0: That's a very humanizing way of putting it.
1: That's probably true.
0: Touching on the song for, I think we have enough time for just a moment, because of the whole prison and murdering.
1: Okay,
0: I mean,
1: this is going to be a good bridge.
0: Prison and murder and the whole badassery part of it. I know we're not going to have time to dive deep into this topic, but America has always been good at selling the whole outlaw, rebel, outcast image. You know, why is that? Why has this always been sort of like the badass being the protagonist kind of thing? You know,
1: theory. The U.S. likes to cast itself as the hardest working nation on the planet, meaning a lot of people have very tough 9-to-5 jobs. A little call out to Dolly Parton, passed away.
0: Oh,
1: right? 80.
0: Rest in peace, Dolly Parton.
1: But then you start seeking your life beyond the cubicle. And I think that's why, being the hardest working nation, you look at fantasies beyond your rebels, your renegades, your night riders.
0: Oof.
1: Start getting very interesting. And becoming a lifeguard becomes enticing.
0: Thank you so much. You've brought it full circle, Tiny Tim. Unfortunately, we've run out of time, but Tiny Tim has brought it right on the fucking nose because he's basically put the last song of our night on a silver platter. Man, it's been such a pleasure to have you back in
1: the
0: studio.
1: Thank you so much for having me.
0: Once again, time has flown by, but I do hope you show up again sometime soon.
1: Anytime. Thank you for having me. Appreciate
0: it. Thank you, man. And to play us out, I mean, the guy has basically served it up, but it's going to be the unmistakable song to Baywatch. Jimmy Jameson with I'm Always There. Stay sexy, my chickens. Goodbye.

Questions: who are the terrorists and who are the heroes? Who are the terrorists? Who are the heroes? Double standards, who are the terrorists? Who are the heroes? Double standards, who are the terrorists? Who are the heroes? Double standards, who are the terrorists? Who are the heroes? Now when Adolf Hitler tried to conquer the world with his evil regime, anybody who fought against him was classed as a hero. They fought fire with fire.

Who are the terrorists? Who are the heroes? Double standards, who are the terrorists? Who are the heroes? Double standards, who are the terrorists? Who are the heroes? Double standards, who are the terrorists? Who are the heroes? Imagine that aliens from outer space came to conquer the human race, came to control all the world's wealth and take the best parts of the world for themselves. Suppose they said, fear not peoples of earth, we are here to help you. Give us everything of any worth and we will not harm you. You have gold mines, or should I say used to have, now they're mine. But you can work in the golden grime. For an 80-hour week, we'll give you about £2 a time. Oh yes, another thing, you must all carry a pass, just so none of you get lost. Certain boundaries you must not cross, or our police will bust your ass. Sound familiar? People of the world would fight for their liberty, even if it took centuries. And when the oppressor was forced to go, the people who fought against him would be classed as heroes, and quite rightly so. So why are the people who fight against the oppressors in South Africa classed as terrorists? To me, they are heroes. Who are the terrorists? Who are the heroes? Who are the terrorists? Come tell me, who are the heroes? Double standards, who are the terrorists? Who are the heroes? Come tell me, who are the terrorists? Who are the heroes? Fighting in Namibia, the media says it is a clash between South African troops and SWAPO guerrillas. Troops against guerrillas. I would say it is a clash between the South African terrorists and SWAPO freedom fighters. Yeah, sounds more like the truth. Bota and his henchmen call the ANC terrorists. That's worse than the pot calling the kettle black. The apartheid system is an act of terrorism itself. It is evil, evil, evil, evil.

nation is an act of terrorism. Invasion of people's homeland is an act of terrorism. So tell me, who are the terrorists? Who are the heroes? Who are the terrorists? Who are the heroes? Who are the terrorists? Who are the heroes? Who are the terrorists? I know. Do you?

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Now what? That makes you uncomfortable. Fuck you and the Range Rover you're driving on. Fuck your Saab convertible and fuck your twice weekly trips to the analyst. Stupid motherfucker. 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

0: 3.
1: Choke to death on your damn designer bagel from Baldouche's. No cholesterol, naturally. Big old Sunday New York Times. Fuck the Wall Street Journal and Newsweek and the lot, including Nation, Village Voice, Guardian, and the rest. 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

got cash. Unhappy with that? 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Neutered asshole. And your idea of multiculturalism. Japanese restaurant on Monday. Indian on Tuesday. And on Wednesday, Caribbean. 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Well, I got stash on stash and it ain't nouveau cash. 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

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He turns and smiles at me, waves his hand across the entire crowd and says, everyone here is on drugs. Everyone.

The amygdala is controlled by the frontal lobe and is the emotional center of the brain. Without proper control from the frontal lobe, the amygdala becomes oversensitive to stress. In this state, someone can have extreme mood swings and become trapped in a state of panic and worry. Because of this, many addicts and alcoholics are